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1: Was superlative, and Vincent Minnelli knew that, which is why these folks were cast, because they were
2: the best.
1: Vincent Minnelli, yes. Judy Garland's husband, the father of Liza Minnelli. Do you see the connection? The great vulnerability from Judy Garland, which she gave to Liza Minnelli, who is the daughter of Vincent Minnelli, who directed the film that circumcised my heart.
2: Yeah, nice connection. I mean, it's an interesting connection. I've never heard somebody say circumcise my heart. Just thinking about that for a minute.
1: But you know what I mean, don't you?
2: I do.
1: Yeah. Take away that which is unnecessary and leave you with the gold.
2: Do you still sing that song? And would you maybe want to sing it for us now?
1: Oh, yes. Yes. You're making a black man blush right now. I know you can't see it.
2: Whenever you're ready.

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1: 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I'm Dan Cogan. Hope you're enjoying your Tuesday night.
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11: Hello, I'm Neil Kirksall.
12: And I'm Chris Howden. Coming up on As It Happens...
11: Not on goods terms. Donald Trump's new 50% tariffs are looming over Canadian businesses and lawmakers. A former Alberta representative to Washington tells us how she thinks officials north of the border should handle the crisis and how they definitely should not handle it.
12: And liquid encouragement. An 82-year-old woman in Minnesota is raising a glass to the news that nursing homes in her state will now be allowed to serve alcohol without a license, and it's all thanks to her tireless activism.
11: Those stories and more coming up for you on the Tuesday edition of As It Happens.

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1: Rain showers and a couple of thunderstorms will be possible today as a cold front passes through, with drier weather returning tomorrow. A few light rain showers across the state this morning with some patches of fog for your morning commutes. Showers will become more likely around noon as the front approaches. A thunderstorm or two will be possible, with the potential for storms to become severe, with rain tapering off into the evening as the front passes. Winds around 10 miles an hour today, gusting up to 20 miles per hour at times, with partly cloudy skies and high temperatures in the upper 70s north in Littleton to the mid 80s south in Nashua. Partly cloudy skies continue overnight tonight, with drier and cooler air funneling in behind the front. No rain is expected tonight, with low temperatures a bit chillier tonight than last night, down to the upper 40s north in Stratford to the upper 50s south in Exeter. High pressure will lead to fair weather statewide for Thursday, with mostly sunny skies overhead. High temperatures for tomorrow ranging from the lower 70s north in Gorham up to around 80 degrees south in Dover. For NHPR, this is meteorologist Madeline Smith reporting from the Mount Washington Observatory.
2: This is Morning Edition from NPR News. I'm Michelle Martin.
3: And I'm Leila Fadel. Summertime heat can mean a lot of tossing and turning when trying to sleep. A new analysis says blame climate change, NPR's Alejandra Barunda reports.
4: Christina Dahl knows that because of climate change, overnight temperatures have warmed up even faster than days. And anything that messes with nights is going to mess with sleep.
5: It can be really miserable. And then the next day, you feel terrible.
4: Dahl leads the research team at Climate Central. That's the organization that did the new study. And her team really wanted to know
5: how climate change is affecting sleep at night during the summertime.
4: They knew there was a relationship between temperature and sleep. A study from a few years ago found it by using sleep data from nearly 50,000 people's Fitbits around the world. That work compared each person's sleep data with local temperature records, and it found a tight relationship.
6: The warmer it gets, the less that people sleep. And every additional increase per degree on that hot side leads to progressively less sleep.
4: That's Kelton Miner. He's the lead author of that work. And he says there's sort of a Goldilocks zone for nighttime outdoor temperatures. It's somewhere in the 50s. Beyond that, sleep gets worse for just about everyone, everywhere, even if they're otherwise used to living in hot climates. The bad news is the sleep loss gets worse the hotter it gets.
6: That suggests that people aren't adapting very well on the hot side.
4: So Dahl and her team knew there was this relationship between nighttime temperature and sleep loss.
5: But what was the role of climate change? How much of that would have happened anyway? How much additional sleep loss is happening because of climate change?
4: To answer those questions, they estimated what temperatures would have been in a world without human-caused climate change. Then they figured out how much more sleep people would have gotten in that cooler world. Then they compared that to the real data.
5: And across the whole globe, we found that the average person has lost about 56 hours of sleep per year because of high temperatures over the last 5 years.
4: And 10% of that can be blamed on climate change. Dahl says that means one of the best sleep aids out there isn't a pill or meditation or counting sheep. It's slowing down climate change by stopping the burning of fossil fuels. Alejandra Burunda, NPR News.
2: Thousands of years ago, navigators braved the open ocean to travel from Taiwan to the Philippines. This summer, a group of indigenous Taiwanese people decided to follow in their wake. Jan Kamensen Broombeat reports from Lanyu Island.
7: When he was young, Lanyu local Maraos was warned against singing the island's traditional songs. Don't sing. Your ancestors will be summoned back to Earth, he was told. But today, as he and others from the village prepare for a dangerous sea voyage, he wants the ancestors by his side.
8: In our traditional customs, we believe our ancestors are blessing and protecting this boat. We hope our seafaring culture can continue to develop.
7: We're on Lanyu Island, some 40 miles off the southeast of Taiwan, home to the Tao, an indigenous group with only 5,000 or so members that belongs to the broader Austronesian language family. Today we've come with Mara Os, chairperson of Taiwan's Indigenous Peoples Cultural Foundation, who goes by only one name, to watch as Dao villagers prepare an enormous 39-foot rowing boat for a treacherous journey.
8: This boat has its own spirit. We hope that this blessing and protection will continue to stay with us.
7: They'll need the protection. That's because this ceremony is preparing villagers to row more than 100 miles to the Batanes Islands of the northern Philippines. And with that noise, they're trying to pick up the boat and take it over to the water, all of them together at once. The challenge they're undertaking is more than just a test of strength. They'll also be following in the footsteps of their Austronesian ancestors, because from the Maori of New Zealand to the Malagasy of Madagascar, peoples from the Austronesian language family can trace their roots back to Taiwan.
9: They spread out mainly from Taiwan and the Philippines, and then they began to move into Indonesia, to Sulawesi, into the Pacific. So this migration took 4,000 or 5,000 years, purposeful, deliberate, and quite amazing in the distance it went.
7: This is Peter Bellwood, Emeritus Professor of Archaeology at the Australian National University.
9: Taiwan was a place of formation of what later became the Austronesian-speaking peoples.
7: And those Austronesian languages themselves tell a story. Lanyu still shares much of its language with the indigenous Austronesian Iwatan tribes of the Batanes. Evidence that only a few hundred years ago, both sides were in frequent contact. Back in the port, Lanyu's villagers take to the water. In the back of their minds, the island's folk history that tells stories of expeditions just like this one. For rower Zhang Shikai, the voyage is a chance to turn legend into real life.
10: This boat's journey is about demonstrating that our ancestors had these practices in the past and letting the next generation see it firsthand so that they can recognize our oral history is real.
7: After more than a day at sea, they arrive in the Philippines, where they're greeted by Iwatan tribespeople. It's the first time a boat of this kind has crossed these waters in some 300 years. And it hasn't been easy. Rough seas threatened the voyage. But as Shikai reminds us, the expedition had to go on. Because for Lanyu's people, each boat has its own spirit. You can't keep standing still, he says. Once a boat is made, it must be paddled. For NPR News, I'm Yang Kamenzimbrumbi on Lanyu Island.
3: Throughout the World Cup, TV cameras searched the crowds for famous faces, and at just about every match Spain played, there was the face of actor Javier Bardem. He was born and raised in Spain, and on Sunday, he was in the crowd when Spain won the World Cup.
11: It was a moment of tension, fear of losing it with 80,000 people around you. It was a fantastic moment of excitement.
3: And you got to hold the trophy.
11: Yes, because I'm good friends with one of the players, and we went down to the pitch, and that thing is heavy.
3: Next week, we'll hear about a different kind of fear and tension from Javier Bardem. We spoke about his role in the series Cape Fear. This is Morning Edition from NPR News. I'm Leila Fadel.
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0: Good morning. Oil tankers are turning around to the Red Sea to avoid threats from rebels supported by Iran. We'll hear from a former U.S. official who was in the Pentagon the last time the Houthis targeted commercial ships on Morning Edition from NHPR. I'm Rick Ganley. Republican election deniers in Arizona easily won primaries for governor and secretary of state. Democrats think those GOP candidates will be easier to beat in November when independents cast their ballots. Also, about 400 non-citizens in New Jersey voted after what the governor called a software glitch. We put the number into context. How Canada is responding to even more U.S. tariffs. And how the World Cup tournament helped the state of New Hampshire make some money. This is Wednesday. It is July 22nd. The news is next.
3: Live from NPR News in Washington, I'm Windsor Johnston. The United States has launched another round of airstrikes on Iran overnight while Tehran hit back against targets in the Gulf and Jordan. NPR's Jana Raff reports the latest attacks come amid renewed efforts to revive a collapsed ceasefire between the two sides.
22: U.S. Central Command said targets overnight included aircraft hangars and drone storage sites. Iranian state media reported explosions in seven Iranian provinces and said U.S. attacks included a strike on an electrical installation close to a nuclear power plant. Iran said it attacked targets in Jordan, Bahrain, and Kuwait, countries with an extensive U.S. military presence. Meanwhile, Yemen's Houthi rebels, backed by Iran, declared that a key Red Sea waterway, Bab al-Mandab, would be off limits to Saudi Arabia. Oil prices rose again Wednesday, partly in response to the news. Jane Araf, NPR News, Amman.
3: The House has advanced a bill that would extend government funding until after the midterm elections, sending the package to the Senate. Six Democrats joined with nearly all Republicans in support of the bill. NPR's Eric McDaniel reports Senate Majority Leader John Thune says the upper chamber will act on the measure before leaving town for the August recess.
23: Republicans want to avoid a third government shutdown, this one coming just ahead of the midterm elections. Democrats have forced two record-breaking shutdowns since President Trump began his second term, the first over federal subsidies for health insurance plans and the second over funding for the president's immigration enforcement agenda after federal personnel killed Americans in Minnesota earlier this year. Leader Thune says he'll work on a different version of the funding extension in order to attract needed support from Senate Democrats. If that doesn't pan out, he has a plan to pass a funding extension on a party line vote, avoiding the chamber's typical 60-vote threshold using a parliamentary quirk known as reconciliation. Eric McDaniel, NPR News, Washington.
3: New York City Mayor Zohran Mamdani is calling on the federal government to enforce an international criminal court arrest warrant for Israeli Prime Minister Benjamin Netanyahu if he visits the city this fall.
24: My administration has reviewed every avenue available under applicable law to determine whether New York City could execute the International Criminal Court's arrest warrant if Benjamin Netanyahu came here. It is clear that we do not have the independent legal authority to enforce this warrant. The federal government, however, does, and I call on them to join the ICC and execute this warrant.
3: The ICC issued the warrant for Netanyahu over alleged war crimes in Gaza. His office has rejected the comments, calling the ICC a kangaroo court with no jurisdiction over Israel or the United States. Netanyahu is expected to visit the United Nations in September. 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
0: Live from NHPR News, I'm Rick Ganley. A New Hampshire lawmaker is calling for the removal of the state's top child protection officials because of ongoing turmoil inside the state youth detention center. Meanwhile, the Sununu Youth Services Center's clinical director has resigned over ethical concerns. NHPR's Anne-Marie Timmons has this report.
25: Senator Victoria Sullivan led an investigation into the recent abuse allegations at the facility. She said Tuesday that an assault last week that hospitalized a 13-year-old resident with a broken femur deepened her concerns. Sullivan said she will ask the executive council to remove the commissioner of Health and Human Services and the director of the Division for Children, Youth, and Families. Sullivan said they, quote, cannot be trusted to keep children at the Sununu Center safe. Meanwhile, Dr. Samantha Morin, who oversees clinical care at the center, has resigned citing ethical concerns, according to lawmakers and the state's child advocate. Morin could not be reached for comment. Anne-Marie Timmons, NHPR News.
0: Two deaths following a fire in Nashua are now being investigated by the state attorney general's office as suspicious. Officials say a fire broke out in an Orange Street apartment building around 3:30. On Tuesday morning, the Attorney General's office says it's possible the incident may have been an attempted suicide by fire in which the blaze spread and caused the death of another person. The two deceased men were 66 and 80 years old. The latter, Gerald Guttenkust, had previously been charged in connection with allegations of arson in 2019. Dartmouth Health has received a federal grant to help study chronic illness in older adults. The $11.8 million grant will fund the creation of the Center for Aging with Serious Illness. That grant will help Dartmouth Health expand its research on improving care for older adults. The funds will also serve to create more opportunities for early career clinicians. About a quarter of the award is dedicated to funding Dartmouth's Geisel School of Medicine's participation in the program. The Red Sox and Orioles were rained out last night at Fenway Park, so Boston has the opportunity to tie and break our club record on the same day. Sox are attempting to match the 1946 team for the longest winning streak, 15 games in franchise history. The Red Sox and Orioles will play a day-night doubleheader today, first pitch this afternoon scheduled for 1:35. Your forecast, partly cloudy across New Hampshire today overall after some morning fog and maybe a quick shower this morning. There is a chance of a few showers or a thunderstorm this afternoon. The North Country will see mostly cloudy skies today with a better chance for rain. Temperatures in the upper 70s to mid-80s. Partly cloudy tonight, 50s for most of us. And on Thursday, a mostly sunny day, turning much less humid as the weather clears out. 70 to 80 degrees for tomorrow. At the moment, we've got some fog and mist here in Concord. 67 degrees, 62 in Berlin.
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0: It is now 6:07. I'm Rick Ganley, and this is NHPR. Good morning.

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1: And it's Morning Edition here on New Hampshire Public Radio. Ahead, some lawmakers are questioning conditions at immigration detention centers for people with a disability after one man's ordeal in Georgia went public. A little more on that story in 15 minutes. Up next, it's the news from New Hampshire and NPR. Our Morning Edition. 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

0: Live from NPR News in Washington, I'm Dave Mattingly. President Trump is threatening to expand the war with Iran and attack an underground site located next to an Iranian nuclear facility. That site is known as Pickaxe Mountain. Speaking to reporters at the White House yesterday, Trump said U.S. forces would be hitting the area, in his words, pretty soon and very heavily. NPR's Kat Lonsdorf says Defense Secretary Pete Hegseth was on Capitol Hill yesterday asking the Senate Appropriations Committee for tens of billions of dollars more for the war with Iran.
1: Hegseth and the chairman of the Joint Chiefs of Staff, Dan Kane, testified before the Senate Appropriations Committee, defending the administration's request for $87.6 billion in supplemental funding. Much of that money, but not all, is for the war in Iran. It was the first time the Trump administration has faced public questions since the ceasefire collapsed. Senator Patty Murray, a Democrat from Washington State, called the cost of the war astronomical and demanded to know what has actually been achieved.
2: We hear a different rationale for this war every few days.
1: She said the request for funds should come through the annual appropriations process and not as an emergency. Hegseth argued the request was, quote, urgent for the immediate needs of the Pentagon. Kat Lonsdorf, NPR News, Washington.
0: Jordan says it intercepted more Iranian missiles and drones fired at the kingdom today after the U.S. carried out another night of airstrikes against Iran. This is NPR News.
3: Live from NHPR News, I'm Rick Ganley. A man with a history of financial crimes is again being accused of fraud by New Hampshire regulators. NHPR's Todd Bookman reports on the latest claims.
4: The state's Bureau of Securities Regulation is again taking action against Antonio Silva of Merrimack. The Bureau alleges Silva sold a stake in a business and property in North Carolina to an individual. The problem is the state now alleges the business and property don't actually exist. Previously, Silva in 2023 signed a plea agreement with regulators after he sold off a 40% stake in a Manchester pizza business that he only owned 33% of. At the time, he was already on probation for writing a bad check. And in 2012, Silva was accused of felony securities fraud in relation to a scooter rental business in Las Vegas. Silva couldn't be reached for comment. The state has asked a judge to freeze his assets. Todd Bookman, NHPR News.
3: Southern New Hampshire University is vacating its offices in Manchester's Mill Yard and moving them to its main Manchester campus. Manchester Inklink reports the university's workforce are either remote or only partially in the office. According to the university, closing its Mill Yard headquarters and consolidating its operations is a practical move. SNHU has not announced when the relocation will start or when the building and its adjacent parking garage will be listed for sale. The World Cup tournament turned into a popular betting opportunity in New Hampshire. The State Lottery Commission says nearly 900,000 individual wagers were placed, totaling almost $24 million. The most bets were placed on France to win the tournament. It didn't. That helped the state net more profit. The lottery says the tournament wound up being one of the biggest sports betting events since the state legalized sports wagering in 2019. Forecast, a partly cloudy day after some morning fog and some drizzle. There's a chance of a few showers or a thunderstorm this afternoon. Best chances in the North Country, we'll see a mostly cloudy day. Temperatures ranging from the upper 70s to mid-80s. Partly cloudy tonight. As things clear out overnight, it'll cool down and dry out, 50s for most of us. And on Thursday, mostly sunny, much less humid, 70 to about 80 degrees. It is 67 here in Concord, foggy. 63 in Berlin. 67 in Hanover. Nashua is seeing 70 degrees. I'm Rick Ganley. 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
6: It's Morning Edition from NPR News. I'm Leila Fadel.
7: And I'm Michelle Martin. Good morning. Arizona Republicans picked staunch allies of President Trump in their primary races on Tuesday.
6: The candidates for governor and secretary of state both denied the 2020 election results.
7: Ben Giles is here to tell us more. He's political editor at member station KJZZ in Phoenix. Good morning, Ben.
8: Good morning.
7: So what do we know so far?
8: Well, so far, we know that far-right candidates are sweeping statewide primaries. For example, Congressman Andy Biggs is now the GOP nominee for governor here, and state lawmaker Alexander Culloden won the GOP race for Secretary of State. They both cruised to victory in the primary, largely thanks to endorsements for Biggs from President Trump and for Culloden with the backing of Turning Point, the political machine founded here in Arizona by the late Charlie Kirk. But the thing is, Trump's endorsement and Turning Point's backing isn't as meaningful in the general election when these MAGA candidates have to appeal to a broader portion of the electorate, particularly Arizona's influential block of independent voters. So this outcome has some Republicans in Arizona worried that Democrats could again win key races in this swing state.
7: Which is interesting, because this is a state that Trump won handily just 2 years ago. So say more about what it is about these GOP candidates that have some Republicans so concerned.
8: I think the key thing is they're not President Trump. What we saw in Arizona, both in 2022, the last midterm, and 2024, is that Trump himself is something of an outlier in Arizona. For example, when Trump won the popular vote for president here 2 years ago, Democrat Ruben Gallego also easily won the U.S. Senate race, outperforming the Republican in that race. And in the last midterm election, Democrats, like our current governor, Katie Hobbs, attacked a slate of Trump-backed candidates as too extreme and too beholden to the president to represent Arizonans. Democrats are going to paint Republicans like Biggs and like Culloden, the GOP nominee for Secretary of State, as so pro-Trump that they won't act in the best interest of Arizona voters, pointing out that, like Trump, both of these candidates are election deniers who've spread unfounded rhetoric about elections in swing states like Arizona.
7: So Republican voters are picking these Trump-backed candidates who could very well lose statewide races in Arizona. It's interesting. Were there no alternatives?
8: There were, in primaries for both the governor's office and secretary of state, there were GOP candidates considered, I don't want to say more moderate, but more traditionally conservative in a state like Arizona. But neither primary was that close. The Associated Press, they called both races about an hour after polls closed when the first batch of results were dropped here on election night. And that's a reflection of the enormous influence, not just of Trump, but of Turning Point, which backed both Biggs and Culloden. That organization now has a lot of influence in Arizona, at least among GOP voters in the primary. Primary voters here seem to be signaling that they prefer these far-right candidates to best represent their interests, despite the fact that those far-right candidates keep losing when Democrats and independents also have a say in November. So this November will be yet another test of not just Trump, but Turning Point's ability to get their preferred candidates across the finish line. And so far, Michelle, that's not something they've been able to accomplish in key statewide races.
7: That's Ben Giles of KJZZ in Phoenix. Ben, thank you.
8: Thank you.
6: Now to New Jersey, where the governor says a software glitch a few years ago added more than 6,000 non-citizens to the voter rolls. 400 of them actually cast votes. Governor Mikey Sherrill says those thousands of people disclosed they were not U.S. citizens when registering for a driver's license or legal ID. But between 2023 and 2024, they were signed up anyway.
9: They were registered as Democrats, Republicans, and the majority unaffiliated, and were scattered across the state. But let me be clear, this entire situation is unacceptable.
6: So let's put this in context here with David Becker. He leads the Center for Election Innovation and Research. That's a nonprofit that works with Republicans and Democrats on building trust in elections. David, good morning.
10: Good morning, Lily.
6: So the New Jersey governor says these non-citizens are being removed from the voter rolls. How significant is it that 400 people cast votes that they shouldn't have?
10: Well, Governor Sherrill's right. This shouldn't have happened. This appears to have been the result of a vendor that worked for the Motor Vehicles Agency in New Jersey having a glitch in their system where, though the individuals all were entirely truthful, the information about their citizenship nevertheless created a workflow in the voter registration system that shouldn't have been there. Mm. That was a technical glitch. But still, 6,600 out of the entire New Jersey population is still only 0.1% of the entire voter registration list. And the 400 individuals who voted was 0.009% of the number of people who voted, for instance, in 2024 in New Jersey. So this isn't affecting elections, but Governor Sherrill is quite right. This shouldn't have happened. And to her credit and to the credit of the state, they discovered this, they were transparent about it, and they were very clear about fixing this immediately.
6: Now, before this happened, we had a Republican strategist on our program this week imply that non-citizens are voting in a rampant fashion across the country. Is that actually true? How frequently are non-citizens voting?
10: Well, we have a really good handle on this, and my nonprofit collects research on this from the states. And what we often see is there are highly politicized statements like that, claiming there are large numbers of non-citizens. We even heard that last week from the president. But there's no documentary or evidence that suggests that's actually true. And when states actually investigate this, what they find is a very small number. It's true that there are some situations where non-citizens get onto the voter list, usually accidentally, almost always accidentally. Because if you're here as a non-citizen, you wouldn't want to paint a bullseye on yourself just for the possibility that you might cast a single ballot in an election. That will get you deported and possibly prosecuted. So this happens extremely rarely. The numbers are very, very small. Even the president's Department of Homeland Security has looked at 68 million records and was able to confirm that 99.96% of all of those records were represented documented citizens that they had in their system, and even the remaining 0.04%, many of those were citizens. It's just that DHS didn't have the documentation within their system to confirm.
6: The White House says these discrepancies underline the need for a bill Trump is pushing to get passed, which would increase the requirements Americans face in order to register and to vote. If that bill were law, would it have prevented these improper votes in New Jersey?
10: So first of all, I don't know that anyone knows what's in that bill right now. The last published version I saw was months ago, mm-hmm. and the versions that are being considered on the Hill haven't been released, and I don't know if the president knows either. But if there were some kind of national requirement to document citizenship before registering, it would still require a system that collected and stored that data in a proper way. So that wouldn't have affected this at all. The system failed here, the technical system. The vendor should have created a better system here. And the states are doing a good job of making sure that their systems work better now. So there's no way that the SAVE Act would have changed this in any way.
6: David Becker is Executive Director of the Center for Election Innovation and Research. Thank you for your time.
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3: It's Morning Edition on NHPR. The administration is poised to announce sweeping new tariffs that would replace existing import duties expiring on Friday. And this would cover dozens of U.S. trading partners. What are the implications? There are plenty. 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
11: The 20-armed sunflower star is a highly endangered sea star in the Pacific Ocean. After an undersea pandemic nearly wiped the species out, a Northwest tribe is working to bring the sea stars back from the brink of extinction.
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11: I'm Elsa Chang. 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
3: With your host, Julia Barnett, this afternoon from 4 to 6:30 on NHPR. Right now, the forecast straight from the Mount Washington Observatory. Meteorologist Madeline Smith takes a look over the state.
14: A cold front will pass through the state today, with high pressure moving in tomorrow, bringing much fairer weather. Some patches of fog out there this morning with partly cloudy skies and a few light rain showers passing through. Rain shower chances increase around midday as the front approaches. A couple of thunderstorms will be possible along the front, with the potential for one or two storms to become severe. Rain tapers off late afternoon behind the front, with winds around 10 miles per hour, gusting up to 20 miles per hour at times. High temperatures for today reaching up into the upper 70s north in Lancaster to the mid 80s south in Concord. Partly cloudy skies persist overnight tonight, with any lingering rain showers dissipating shortly after sunset. Temperatures will be noticeably cooler tonight and tomorrow, with lows for your Wednesday night down to the upper 40s north in Errol to the upper 50s south in Keene. Mostly sunny skies tomorrow as high pressure builds in over the state, with dry weather lasting through the day and high temperatures ranging from the lower 70s north in Berlin to around 80 degrees south in Manchester. For NHPR, this is meteorologist Madeline Smith reporting from the Mount Washington Observatory.
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1: The release of a man named Rodney Taylor. The 47-year-old is from a suburb of Atlanta and was detained by ICE in 2025. This was one of at least a dozen protests led by his wife, Mildred Pierre.
2: No family should have to stand by helpless, hoping whether their loved one who is detained is denied medical care, if they will survive or not.
1: Taylor came to the U.S. from Liberia on a tourist visa when he was 2 years old through Shriners International, a fraternal organization of Freemasons best known for funding Shriners hospitals for children. Taylor received 16 surgeries for congenital limb deformities. Today, he uses two prosthetic legs and is missing three fingers on his right hand. ICE arrested him based on a burglary conviction from nearly 30 years ago when he was a teenager. But the state of Georgia pardoned him for that in 2010. DHS in a statement said Taylor was, quote, consistently uncooperative with detention and medical staff regarding all accommodations provided. Taylor and his attorney deny that. They say that the accommodations were inadequate for the severity of his disability. When ICE arrested him, Taylor and his wife, Mildred Pierre, were about to take their young daughters to elementary school.
3: When Rodney first got detained, the kids' school teachers kept calling. Why the kids cry and cry? They had different crying spells. They were sad.
1: For Christmas, the family covered the house with Snoopy-themed decorations. Taylor saw the decor on a video call, his wife said.
3: And I showed him. He was like, oh my God, it's so beautiful. I wish I was there. I said, well, we're not taking it down until you come home.
1: While she waited to see if Taylor would be released, she spoke at the Georgia Capitol and with members of Congress in D.C. who advocated for Taylor's release. Here's Georgia Democratic Representative Lucy McBath in March questioning then-Secretary of DHS Kristi Noem.
4: Rodney must crawl through that muck and squalor of feces and bodily fluids to enter and exit the shower.
1: ICE said any claims of, quote, subprime conditions were false. Pierre has now become a resource for other wives in similar situations.
3: This type of work is not for the faint of heart. You have to be fearless, bold, and have the audacity. I have the audacity.
1: And she says you have to have faith that what you're doing will pay off. Taylor was suddenly released earlier this year after more than a year in detention. It's not clear why. ICE did not respond to questions about his release. Taylor's attorney says ICE released him on conditional parole and didn't give a reason. I asked Taylor if he ever got to see those Snoopy Christmas decorations.
5: Oh, yes, yes, yes. We've got pictures around the Christmas tree and everything.
1: Today, Taylor's legal status is still up in the air. He wears a wrist monitor and has frequent check-ins with ICE as conditions of his release. The couple says they now want to help other people with a disability get out of ICE detention. For NPR News, I'm Emily Wu Pearson in Atlanta.
6: 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I'm Michelle Martin.
7: And I'm Leila Faudig.
8: I'm Rick Ganley. 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Good morning. Defense Secretary Pete Hegseth appeared on Capitol Hill on Tuesday and faced criticism from senators over his handling of the war with Iran.
9: You did not fully inform the president that the Strait of Hormuz could be effectively closed and the Iranians could maintain their ability to strike back.
8: Hegseth's looking for more funding. For more from yesterday's hearing coming up with the news at 7 o'clock. 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

Vanish Fair's summer raffle is back, but it won't last. 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Or how about the grand prize? 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We're going to pick the first lucky gas card winner on Saturday, so the sooner you get yourself some tickets, the better your chances of winning. And get them right now at nhpr.org. And good luck.

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1: And it's Morning Edition on New Hampshire Public Radio. President Trump dismissed a reporter's assertion that there are, quote, no signs Iran is ready to stop fighting.
2: They want to meet desperately to try and end it because they're getting decimated.
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1: And I'm Leila Fadel. Summertime heat can mean a lot of tossing and turning when trying to sleep. A new analysis says blame climate change, NPR's Alejandra Barunda reports.
2: Christina Dahl knows that because of climate change, overnight temperatures have warmed up even faster than days. And anything that messes with nights is going to mess with sleep.
3: It can be really miserable. And then the next day, you feel terrible.
2: Dahl leads the research team at Climate Central. That's the organization that did the new study. And her team really wanted to know
3: how climate change is affecting sleep at night during the summertime.
2: They knew there was a relationship between temperature and sleep. A study from a few years ago found it by using sleep data from nearly 50,000 people's Fitbits around the world. That work compared each person's sleep data with local temperature records, and it found a tight relationship.
4: The warmer it gets, the less that people sleep. And every additional increase per degree on that hot side leads to progressively less sleep.
2: That's Kelton Miner. He's the lead author of that work. And he says there's sort of a Goldilocks zone for nighttime outdoor temperatures. It's somewhere in the 50s. Beyond that, sleep gets worse for just about everyone, everywhere, even if they're otherwise used to living in hot climates. The bad news is the sleep loss gets worse the hotter it gets.
4: That suggests that people aren't adapting very well on the hot side.
2: So Dahl and her team knew there was this relationship between nighttime temperature and sleep loss.
3: But what was the role of climate change? How much of that would have happened anyway? How much additional sleep loss is happening because of climate change?
2: To answer those questions, they estimated what temperatures would have been in a world without human-caused climate change. Then they figured out how much more sleep people would have gotten in that cooler world. Then they compared that to the real data.
3: And across the whole globe, we found that the average person has lost about 56 hours of sleep per year because of high temperatures over the last 5 years.
2: And 10% of that can be blamed on climate change. Dahl says that means one of the best sleep aids out there isn't a pill or meditation or counting sheep. It's slowing down climate change by stopping the burning of fossil fuels. Alejandra Barunda, NPR News.
0: Thousands of years ago, navigators braved the open ocean to travel from Taiwan to the Philippines. This summer, a group of indigenous Taiwanese people decided to follow in their wake. Jan Kamensin Broomby reports from Lanyu Island.
5: When he was young, Lanyu local Maraos was warned against singing the island's traditional songs. Don't sing. Your ancestors will be summoned back to Earth, he was told. But today, as he and others from the village prepare for a dangerous sea voyage, he wants the ancestors by his side.
6: In our traditional customs, we believe our ancestors are blessing and protecting this boat. We hope our seafaring culture can continue to develop.
5: We're on Lanyu Island, some 40 miles off the southeast of Taiwan, home to the Tao, an indigenous group with only 5,000 or so members that belongs to the broader Austronesian language family. Today, we've come with Maraos, chairperson of Taiwan's Indigenous People's Cultural Foundation, who goes by only one name, to watch as Tao villagers prepare an enormous 39-foot rowing boat for a treacherous journey.
6: This boat has its own spirit. We hope that this blessing and protection will continue to stay with us.
5: They'll need the protection. That's because this ceremony is preparing villagers to row more than 100 miles to the Batanes Islands of the northern Philippines.
7: And with that noise, they're trying to pick up the boat and take it over to the water, all of them together at once.
5: The challenge they're undertaking is more than just a test of strength. They'll also be following in the footsteps of their Austronesian ancestors, because from the Maori of New Zealand to the Malagasy of Madagascar, peoples from the Austronesian language family can trace their roots back to Taiwan.
8: They spread out mainly from Taiwan and the Philippines, and then they began to move into Indonesia, to Sulawesi, into the Pacific. So this migration took 4,000 or 5,000 years, purposeful, deliberate, and quite amazing in the distance it went.
5: This is Peter Bellwood,
7: Emeritus Professor of Archaeology at the Australian National University.
8: Taiwan was a place of formation of what later became the Austronesian-speaking peoples.
7: And those Austronesian languages themselves tell a story. Lanyu still shares much of its language with the indigenous Austronesian Iwatan tribes of the Batanes. Evidence that only a few hundred years ago, both sides were in frequent contact. Back in the port, Lanyu's villagers take to the water. In the back of their minds, the island's folk history that tells stories of expeditions just like this one. For rower Zhang Shikai, the voyage is a chance to turn legend into real life.
9: This boat's journey is about demonstrating that our ancestors had these practices in the past and letting the next generation see it firsthand so that they can recognize our oral history is real.
7: After more than a day at sea, they arrive in the Philippines, where they're greeted by Iwatan tribespeople. It's the first time a boat of this kind has crossed these waters in some 300 years. And it hasn't been easy. Rough seas threatened the voyage. But as Shikai reminds us, the expedition had to go on. Because for Lanyu's people, each boat has its own spirit. You can't keep standing still, he says. Once a boat is made, it must be paddled. For NPR News, I'm Jan Kramenzenbrumby on Lanyu Island.
1: Throughout the World Cup, TV cameras searched the crowds for famous faces, and at just about every match Spain played, there was the face of actor Javier Bardem. He was born and raised in Spain, and on Sunday, he was in the crowd when Spain won the World Cup.
10: It was a moment of tension, fear of losing it with 80,000 people around you. It was a fantastic moment of excitement.
1: And you got to hold the trophy.
10: Yes, because I'm good friends with one of the players, and we went down to the pitch, and that thing is heavy.
1: Next week, we'll hear about a different kind of fear and tension from Javier Bardem. We spoke about his role in the series Cape Fear. This is Morning Edition from NPR News. I'm Leila Fadel.
0: And I'm Michelle Martin.
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11: Good morning. Oil tankers are turning around in the Red Sea to avoid threats from rebels supported by Iran. We'll hear from a former U.S. official who was in the Pentagon the last time the Houthis targeted commercial ships. This is Morning Edition from NHPR. I'm Rick Gantley. Republican election deniers in Arizona easily won primaries for governor and secretary of state. Democrats think those GOP candidates will be easier to beat come November when independents cast their ballots. Also, about 400 non-citizens in New Jersey voted after what the governor called a software glitch. We'll put the number into context. How Canada is responding to even more U.S. tariffs. And how the World Cup tournament helped the state of New Hampshire make some money. It's Wednesday. It's July 22nd. News is next.
22: Live from NPR News in Washington, I'm Kristen Wright. The Republican-led Congress is weighing a $67 billion emergency funding request from the Pentagon. NPR's Claudia Grisales reports this comes on the heels of the expanding war in Iran.
23: Defense Secretary Pete Hegseth told Senate appropriators the department could face shortfalls without the urgent funding. but he faced heated resistance from some senators angry with the direction of the war. Here's Michigan Democrat Gary Peters.
2: You don't have a strategy. You don't have a long-term plan to actually win this war. Win the war. The men and women are going to be able to do it, but they need to have leadership.
23: And a visibly frustrated Louisiana GOP Senator John Kennedy repeatedly told Hegseth to give Congress, quote, straight answers. 18 U.S. service members have been killed in the war and nearly 500 injured. Claudia DeSalles, NPR News.
3: Ukraine's President Volodymyr Zelensky has fired the country's top military commander. It's the second major shakeup in Kyiv's military leadership in the last week. NPR's Greg Myrie says Zelensky made this latest move following days of protests calling for the general's ouster.
4: In a late-night social media post, President Zelensky dismissed the head of the armed forces, General Oleksandr Sersky. The general, age 60, was credited with winning several key battles in recent years. But he's also a Soviet-trained officer who favored rigid battlefield tactics. He clashed with the popular defense minister, 35-year-old Mikhailo Fedorov, a leading advocate of innovative drone warfare. Zelensky fired Fedorov last week. That ignited the protests in support of Fedorov and against the general. Zelensky has named a new general to lead the military, but still has an acting defense minister for now. Greg Myrie, NPR News, Kyiv.
3: The director of the Smithsonian's National Museum of American History was on Capitol Hill yesterday answering questions from members of a House subcommittee. As NPR's Anastasia Tsiolkis reports, Republicans on the panel argued the museum has become infected with what they called woke ideology.
6: The hearing was convened by the House of Representatives DOGE subcommittee, chaired by Republican Tim Burchett of Tennessee.
24: The American story is the birth and growth of a great nation founded on powerful ideals on which we aim to fully achieve. But in the museum's current telling, history is just an ongoing power struggle between oppressors and the oppressed.
6: Those criticisms closely mirror the language of a report recently issued by President Trump's Domestic Policy Council. Anthea Hartig, the museum's director, defended the institution she runs as nonpartisan and independent. Anastasia Tsiolkis, NPR News, New York.
3: This is NPR News in Washington.
11: Live from NHPR News, I'm Rick Gamley. A New Hampshire lawmaker is calling for the removal of the state's top child protection officials because of ongoing turmoil inside the state youth detention center. Meanwhile, the Sununu Youth Services Center's clinical director has resigned over ethical concerns. And NHPR's Anne-Marie Timmons has this report.
25: Senator Victoria Sullivan led an investigation into the recent abuse allegations at the facility. She said Tuesday that an assault last week that hospitalized a 13-year-old resident with a broken femur deepened her concerns. Sullivan said she will ask the executive council to remove the commissioner of Health and Human Services and the director of the Division for Children, Youth, and Families. Sullivan said they, quote, cannot be trusted to keep children at the Sununu Center safe. Meanwhile, Dr. Samantha Morin, who oversees clinical care at the center, has resigned, citing ethical concerns, according to lawmakers and the state's child advocate. Morin could not be reached for comment. Anne-Marie Timmons, NHPR News.
11: A man with a history of financial crimes is again being accused of fraud by New Hampshire regulators. NHPR's Todd Bookman reports on the latest claims.
26: The state's Bureau of Securities Regulation is again taking action against Antonio Silva of Merrimack. The Bureau alleges Silva sold a stake in a business and property in North Carolina to an individual. The problem is the state now alleges the business and property don't actually exist. Previously, Silva in 2023 signed a plea agreement with regulators after he sold off a 40% stake in a Manchester pizza business that he only owned 33% of. At the time, he was already on probation for writing a bad check. And in 2012, Silva was accused of felony securities fraud in relation to a scooter rental business in Las Vegas. Silva couldn't be reached for comment. The state has asked a judge to freeze his assets. Todd Bookman, NHPR News.
11: The Red Sox and Orioles were rained out last night at Fenway Park, so Boston has the opportunity to tie and break a club record on the same day. Sox are attempting to match the 1946 team for the longest winning streak, 15 games in franchise history. Red Sox and Orioles will play a day-night doubleheader today, first pitch scheduled for 1:35 this afternoon. Partly cloudy today across New Hampshire after the morning fog and mist. There is a chance of passing showers or a thunderstorm and a chance for some steadier rain the farther north you go in the state. The North Country's seeing cloudy skies today. Temperatures in the upper 70s to mid 80s this afternoon. Partly cloudy this evening with clearing skies overnight in the 50s for most of us. Much drier air tomorrow, mostly sunny statewide, 70 to about 80 degrees on Thursday. It is 68 degrees in Portsmouth right now, 71 here in Concord, 65 in Berlin.
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11: It's 8:07. I'm Rick Ganley, and this is NHPR. Good morning.

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1: It's Morning Edition here on NHPR. Some lawmakers are questioning conditions at immigration detention centers for people with a disability after one man's ordeal in Georgia went public. We'll have more on that story coming up in 15 minutes. It's news from New Hampshire and NPR, and the forecast next. 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

0: Live from NPR News in Washington, I'm Dave Mattingly. Jay Clayton is a step closer to becoming the next director of national intelligence. The Senate Intelligence Committee has voted to advance Clayton's nomination to the full Senate. The vote was 9-8 along party lines. Senate Democrats have been critical of Clayton after he declined to acknowledge Joe Biden as having won the 2020 presidential election at a hearing last week, choosing instead to say Biden had been certified as the winner. A Senate committee is expected to vote this week on Dr. Erica Schwartz to be the next director of the Centers for Disease Control and Prevention. NPR's Ping Huang reports.
1: In her recent confirmation hearing, Schwartz said she would change how the CDC communicates with people.
2: I want to be the CDC director for all Americans. I don't want to be a paternalistic CDC director.
1: Schwartz said she wanted to serve both Americans that believe in vaccines and those that have concerns. It taps into a debate over how to build public trust after the challenges of the COVID pandemic. Jessica Steyer founded the health communications company Unbiased Science.
3: It's no longer just about being the smartest person in the room or being the expert. That means nothing if people won't listen to you.
1: Steyer says public health has data and good intentions, but needs to be more relatable to people. Ping Huang, NPR News.
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4: Live from NHPR News, I'm Rick Ganley. The World Cup tournament turned into a popular betting opportunity in New Hampshire. The State Lottery Commission says nearly 900,000 individual wagers were placed, totaling almost $24 million. The most bets were placed on France to win the tournament. It didn't, which helped the state net more in profits. The lottery says the tournament wound up being one of the biggest sports betting events since the state legalized sports wagering in 2019. Dartmouth Health has received a federal grant to help study chronic illness in older adults. The $11.8 million grant will fund the creation of the Center for Aging with Serious Illness. That grant will help Dartmouth Health expand its research on improving care for older adults. The funds will also serve to create more opportunities for early career clinicians. About a quarter of the award is dedicated to funding Dartmouth's Geisel School of Medicine's participation in that program. Massachusetts House lawmakers are set to vote today on new abortion legislation they say will keep reproductive health decisions between a patient and her doctor. WBUR's Gin Dimensions has more.
5: Under the bill expected to pass the House today, physicians would be able to perform abortions based on their professional judgment. Opponents say it removes the state's current 24-week limit on abortion and creates what they call an undefined standard. But House leaders say the bill is the result of conversations with doctors whose patients have left the state for medical care due to current restrictions. They add that existing law doesn't take into account the complexity of reproductive health care decisions. The U.S. Supreme Court in 2022 overturned the constitutional right to an abortion, leaving the matter up to the states. For the New England News Collaborative, I'm Gin Dumchus.
4: The forecast should be turning partly cloudy for about two-thirds of the state this afternoon after the morning fog and mist lift. There's a chance of a few showers or a thunderstorm. The best chance for steadier rain will be in the North Country today. Temperatures in the upper 70s to mid-80s. Could be a thunderstorm later. Partly cloudy tonight, 50s for most of us. And then on Thursday, mostly sunny and less humid, between 70 and about 80 degrees. 72 right now in Concord, 67 in Berlin, and 71 in Hanover. I'm Rick Ganley. This is NHPR. It's news from New Hampshire and NPR.

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1: It's Morning Edition on NHPR. The Trump administration is poised to announce sweeping new tariffs. They would replace existing import duties expiring this Friday, and this would cover dozens of U.S. trading partners. What are the implications? There are a lot of them. 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
2: You had a lot to say about America's 250th anniversary. 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
1: 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Right now, your forecast. Meteorologist Madeline Smith is at the Mount Washington Observatory, overlooking the entire state.
3: A cold front will pass through the state today, with high pressure moving in tomorrow, bringing much fairer weather. Some patches of fog out there this morning with partly cloudy skies and a few light rain showers passing through. Rain shower chances increase around midday as the front approaches. A couple of thunderstorms will be possible along the front, with the potential for one or two storms to become severe. Rain tapers off late afternoon behind the front, with winds around 10 miles per hour, gusting up to 20 miles per hour at times. High temperatures for today reaching up into the upper 70s north in Lancaster to the mid 80s south in Concord. Partly cloudy skies persist overnight tonight, with any lingering rain showers dissipating shortly after sunset. Temperatures will be noticeably cooler tonight and tomorrow, with lows for your Wednesday night down to the upper 40s north in Errol to the upper 50s south in Keene. Mostly sunny skies tomorrow as high pressure builds in over the state, with dry weather lasting through the day and high temperatures ranging from the lower 70s north in Berlin to around 80 degrees south in Manchester. For NHPR, this is meteorologist Madeline Smith reporting from the Mount Washington Observatory.
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0: It's Morning Edition from NPR News. I'm Leila Fadel.
5: And I'm Michelle Martin. Some members of Congress are raising concerns about conditions in immigration detention centers for people with disabilities. In a letter to DHS, they cited the case of a double amputee who said he had to crawl across filthy bathroom floors to shower. Reporter Emily Wu Pearson of member station WABE reports on how his family and his community rallied to bring him home.
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7: No justice!
8: Protesters gathered in front of the Immigration and Customs Enforcement Office in downtown Atlanta on an early March morning, chanting for the release of a man named Rodney Taylor. The 47-year-old is from a suburb of Atlanta and was detained by ICE in 2025. This was one of at least a dozen protests led by his wife, Mildred Pierre.
7: No family should have to stand by helpless, hoping whether their loved one who is detained is denied medical care, if they will survive or not.
8: Taylor came to the U.S. from Liberia on a tourist visa when he was 2 years old through Shriners International, a

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2: It's so beautiful. I wish I was there. I said, well, we're not taking it down until you come home.
3: While she waited to see if Taylor would be released, she spoke at the Georgia Capitol and with members of Congress in D.C. who advocated for Taylor's release. Here's Georgia Democratic Representative Lucy McBath in March questioning then-Secretary of DHS Kristi Noem.
4: Rodney must crawl through that muck and squalor of feces and bodily fluids to enter and exit the shower.
3: ICE said any claims of, quote, subprime conditions were false. Pierre has now become a resource for other wives in similar situations.
5: This type of work is not for the faint of heart. You have to be fearless, bold, and have the audacity. I have the audacity.
3: And she says you have to have faith that what you're doing will pay off. Taylor was suddenly released earlier this year after more than a year in detention. It's not clear why. ICE did not respond to questions about his release. Taylor's attorney says ICE released him on conditional parole and didn't give a reason. I asked Taylor if he ever got to see those Snoopy Christmas decorations.
6: Oh, yes, yes, yes. Got pictures from the Christmas tree and everything.
3: Today, Taylor's legal status is still up in the air. He wears a wrist monitor and has frequent check-ins with ICE as conditions of his release. The couple says they now want to help other people with a disability get out of ICE detention. For NPR News, I'm Emily Wu Pearson in Atlanta.
7: 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I'm Michelle Martin.
8: And I'm Leila Faldig.
9: I'm Rick Ganley. Thank you for joining us this morning. Much more to come here on Morning Edition. Ahead, Defense Secretary Pete Hegseth appeared on Capitol Hill Tuesday and faced criticism from senators over his handling of the war with Iran.
10: You did not fully inform the president that the Strait of Hormuz could be effectively closed and the Iranians could maintain their ability to strike back.
9: More from yesterday's hearing where Hegseth is asking for billions more in funding. Coming up after 9 o'clock. 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
11: I'm Scott Tong. We check in on Cuba, where ongoing fuel shortages from an effective U.S. oil blockade are causing more blackouts. It has led to protests, rare public dissent against Cuba's one-party state. We'll hear from Havana next time in Here and Now.
9: That's from noon to 2 today on NHPR. Hey, NHPR Summer Raffle's back, but it's going fast. 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We're picking the first lucky gas card winner Saturday. 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
14: From Marketplace in Washington, I'm Kimberly Adams. President Trump said on Truth Social last night that he's planning a 100% tariff on generic drugs coming into the U.S. starting in 2028, which would jump to 200% a year after. This threat is coming as the Trump administration prepares to announce another round of tariffs on dozens of countries that would replace existing import duties expiring this Friday. Marketplace's Nancy Marshall-Genzer has more.

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10: Good morning. Senators demanded that Defense Secretary Pete Hegseth give them straight answers about the administration's plans in Iran. He's asking them for billions more to fight the war. It's Morning Edition from NHPR. I'm Rick Alley. Also ahead, Ukraine's president fired the defense minister behind a successful drone strategy and who had clashed with the country's top general. Now the general is fired as well. So what does that mean for the fight against Russia? The usual advice for an unpopular president is not to campaign in tight congressional races. Trump isn't taking it. A New Hampshire lawmaker is calling for the removal of the state's top child protection officials because of ongoing turmoil inside the state youth detention center. And the Red Sox going after a record today at Fenway Park. This is Wednesday. It is July 22nd. The news is next.
11: Live from NPR News in Washington, I'm Kristen Wright. The U.S. launched another round of airstrikes on Iran overnight, while Tehran hit back. NPR's Jane Arraf reports efforts continue to try to revive a collapsed ceasefire.
12: U.S. Central Command said targets overnight included aircraft hangars and drone storage sites. Iranian state media reported explosions in seven Iranian provinces and said U.S. attacks included a strike on an electrical installation close to a nuclear power plant. Iran said it attacked targets in Jordan, Bahrain, and Kuwait, countries with an extensive U.S. military presence. Meanwhile, Yemen's Houthi rebels, backed by Iran, declared that a key Red Sea waterway, Bab al-Mandab, would be off limits to Saudi Arabia. Jane Arraf, NPR News, Amman.
11: President Trump will travel to Dover Air Force Base today to attend the dignified transfer of U.S. service members killed by Iranian strikes. NPR's Franco Ordonez reports.
13: Honoring those killed in action is one of the most solemn responsibilities for a president.
14: I'll be going to Dover for something that I feel is it's a great honor for me to do it.
13: But for Trump, the rising number of casualties also underscores the mounting questions about the Iran war, which already is unpopular with most Americans. The public does not like seeing U.S. citizens killed in a war, especially a war that they don't necessarily understand or some don't think is necessary right now. Analysts say the more Americans who die, the more questions are going to be asked about what the aims of the war in fact are. Franco Ordonez, NPR News.
11: Benjamin Crump, the attorney for the family of Nolan Wells, is releasing the preliminary results of an independent autopsy this hour. The findings are being made public at the NAACP's National Convention in Chicago. The 18-year-old's body was found offshore after a July 4th boat trip. Wells, who was black, had gone with a group of all-white friends to Horn Island off the Mississippi coast. His family and black leaders are demanding answers. The cyclospora outbreak has grown to more than 4,700 confirmed cases. NPR's Yuki Noguchi reports.
15: The CDC's data only include cases states have tested and confirmed to have found cyclospora in stool samples from patients with serious diarrhea symptoms. Depending on the state, that confirmation and reporting can take many weeks, which is why actual numbers of people ill from this water and foodborne illness is likely much, much higher. There are several clusters of outbreaks, but the largest by far is in Michigan and Ohio. And officials say the source is iceberg lettuce made by Taylor Farms in Mexico, which has been recalled. Yuki Noguchi, NPR News.
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10: Live from NHPR News, I'm Rick Alley. A New Hampshire lawmaker is calling for the removal of the state's top child protection officials because of ongoing turmoil inside the state youth detention center. Meanwhile, the Sununu Youth Services Center's clinical director has resigned over ethical concerns. NHPR's Emory Timmons reports.
16: Senator Victoria Sullivan led an investigation into the recent abuse allegations at the facility. She said Tuesday that an assault last week that hospitalized a 13-year-old resident with a broken femur deepened her concerns. Sullivan said she will ask the executive council to remove the commissioner of Health and Human Services and the director of the Division for Children, Youth, and Families. Sullivan said they, quote, cannot be trusted to keep children at the Sununu Center safe. Meanwhile, Dr. Samantha Morin, who oversees clinical care at the center, has resigned citing ethical concerns, according to lawmakers and the state's child advocate. Morin could not be reached for comment. Anne-Marie Timmons, NHPR News.
10: Two deaths following a fire in Nashua are now being investigated by the state attorney general's office as suspicious. Officials say the fire broke out in an Orange Street apartment building around 3:30 Tuesday morning. The attorney general's office says it's possible the incident may have been an attempted suicide by fire in which the blaze spread and caused the death of another person. The two deceased men were 66 and 80 years old. The latter, Gerald Guttenkust, had previously been charged in connection with allegations of arson in 2019. Southern New Hampshire University is relocating its offices from the Manchester Mill Yard. As NHPR's Jackie Harris reports, that's because most of its employees are either hybrid or working remotely.
17: For decades, the SNHU sign has been a fixture in the Mill Yard overlooking the Amaskig River. But the university recently announced its offices and administrative operations there will be moved to its main campus, several miles away in North Manchester. The university says the consolidation is a practical decision, since its workforce isn't in the office full-time anyway. According to Manchester Inklink, SNHU moved into the historic Mill Yard during the school's rapid growth in the 1990s and 2000s. At the time, the school was establishing its popular online programs and adding more bachelor's and master's degrees. SNHU hasn't announced when it will vacate the Mill Yard or when the building and its adjacent parking garage will be listed for sale. Jackie Harris, NHPR News.
10: Your forecast, partly cloudy today after some morning fog and drizzle. There is a chance of more showers or a thunderstorm this afternoon. The North Country will see mostly cloudy skies today with more showers. Temperatures in the upper 70s to mid 80s. Partly cloudy tonight, lows in the 50s. And then for Thursday, mostly sunny and turning much less humid, 70 to about 80 degrees. 73 at the water in Portsmouth, 74 here in Concord. It is 69 right now in Berlin.
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1: It's Morning Edition on New Hampshire Public Radio, 919. Good morning. President Trump actively campaigning for Republicans who are on the ballot this year, and that's fine with Democrats.
2: People are tired of what they've seen from this administration. Their life has gotten harder.
1: More on why the Trump team wants the president to be central in the midterm elections, despite his low approval ratings. That's in 15 minutes. Check on that forecast next. 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
3: The 20-armed sunflower star is a highly endangered sea star in the Pacific Ocean. After an undersea pandemic nearly wiped the species out, a Northwest tribe is working to bring the sea stars back from the brink of extinction.
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1: That's coming up this afternoon between 4 and 6:30 with Julia Barnett on NHPR. Partly cloudy today after the morning fog. Chance for some showers or a thunderstorm this afternoon, though. Best chance will be north of the lakes. Temperatures in the upper 70s to mid 80s. Still humid. Partly cloudy tonight. Starts to dry out. 50s for the most part. Thursday, mostly sunny, much less humid. Should be a nice day. 70 to 80. 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
1: It's Morning Edition here on New Hampshire Public Radio. In some states, farmers must adjust changes in the Farm Bill that closed a loophole they had been using to grow hemp for use in THC products. Well, that story coming up in about 15 minutes. Up next, it is the news from New Hampshire and NPR, as always. 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

0: Live from NPR News in Washington, I'm Dave Mattingly. The Wall Street Journal and the New York Times are among media outlets reporting the Trump administration has reached an agreement with Saudi Arabia that could potentially lead to uranium enrichment in the kingdom. Secretary of State Marco Rubio was asked about it today while attending a summit in the Philippines.
1: Even when the moment is appropriate, we'll put out that in writing. We have to do it with Congress anyways, so we'll certainly do it publicly. But suffice it to say, the U.S. is not going to reach any agreement with any country in the world that leads to the risk of proliferation.
0: He was speaking to reporters in Manila. New York Mayor Zohran Mamdani says he wants Israeli Prime Minister Benjamin Netanyahu arrested when he travels to the U.S. in September for the U.N. General Assembly. Netanyahu is wanted by the International Criminal Court for war crimes. Mamdani released a video on social media last night.
2: My administration has reviewed every avenue available under applicable law to determine whether New York City could execute the International Criminal Court's arrest warrant if Benjamin Netanyahu came here. It is clear that we do not have the independent legal authority to enforce this warrant. The federal government, however, does, and I call on them to join the ICC and execute this warrant.
0: The U.S. is not a member of the ICC, and President Trump has said Netanyahu would not be arrested. This is NPR News from Washington.
3: Live from NHPR News, I'm Rick Ganley. $11.8 million federal grant has been awarded to Dartmouth Health to help fund research into aging. NHPR's Olivia Richardson has more.
4: The grant will fund the new Center for Aging with Serious Illness, which will expand Dartmouth Health's research on improving care for these patients. The grant will also support the center in attracting more early career clinician scientists, whose combined expertise can help address the complex needs of older adults. Dartmouth Health sits between two states with some of the country's oldest populations. Olivia Richardson, NHPR News.
3: The World Cup tournament turned into a popular betting opportunity in New Hampshire. The State Lottery Commission says nearly 900,000 individual wagers were placed, totaling almost $24 million. The most bets were placed on France to win the tournament. It didn't, which helped the state with more profit. The lottery says the tournament wound up being one of the biggest sports betting events since the state legalized sports wagering in 2019. Massachusetts House lawmakers are set to vote today on new abortion legislation they say will keep reproductive health decisions between a patient and her doctor. WBOR's Gin Dimtis has more.
5: Under the bill expected to pass the House today, physicians would be able to perform abortions based on their professional judgment. Opponents say it removes the state's current 24-week limit on abortion and creates what they call an undefined

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2: I'm Scott Tong. We check in on Cuba, where ongoing fuel shortages from an effective U.S. oil blockade are causing more blackouts. It has led to protests, rare public dissent against Cuba's one-party state. We'll hear from Havana next time in Here and Now.
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3: 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At 4:29 on this Wednesday, I'm Julia Barnett, and it's All Things Considered. Some lawmakers are questioning conditions at immigration detention centers for people with disabilities after one man's ordeal in Georgia went public. What's been happening? 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
4: Live from NPR News in Culver City, California, I'm Dwayne Brown. The Trump administration has signed a deal with Saudi Arabia that could potentially provide the kingdom uranium enrichment capabilities for its nuclear program. That agreement would allow U.S. companies to run nuclear power plants on Saudi soil. Secretary of State Marco Rubio answering criticism that this could lead to a new round of competition in the volatile region.
5: I'm not going to opine directly on that agreement. We're going to put out, even when the moment is appropriate, we'll put out that in writing. We have to do it with Congress anyways, so we'll certainly do it publicly. But suffice it to say, the U.S. is not going to reach any agreement with any country in the world that leads to the risk of proliferation.
4: Meanwhile, the Strait of Hormuz remains all but closed to commercial traffic today, and there are no signs that Iran or the U.S. are stopping the attacks that recently restarted. Crude oil prices jumped nearly 4% today, trading briefly over $95 a barrel. On Capitol Hill, a Senate committee is expected to vote on Dr. Erica Schwartz to be the next director of the Centers for Disease Control and Prevention. NPR's Ping Wong reports she's pledging a new tone for public health.
6: In her recent confirmation hearing, Schwartz said she would change how the CDC communicates with people.
7: I want to be the CDC director for all Americans. I don't want to be a paternalistic CDC director.
6: Schwartz said she wanted to serve both Americans that believe in vaccines and those that have concerns. It taps into a debate over how to build public trust after the challenges of the COVID pandemic. Jessica Steyer founded the health communications company Unbiased Science.
8: It's no longer just about being the smartest person in the room or being the expert. That means nothing if people won't listen to you.
6: Steyer says public health has data and good intentions, but needs to be more relatable to people.
4: You are listening to NPR News.
3: Live from NHPR News, I'm Julia Barnett. A New Hampshire lawmaker is calling for the removal of the state's top child protection officials because of ongoing turmoil inside the state youth detention center. Meanwhile, the Sununu Youth Services Center's clinical director has resigned over ethical concerns. NHPR's Anne-Marie Timmons reports.
9: Senator Victoria Sullivan led an investigation into the recent abuse allegations at the facility. She said Tuesday that an assault last week that hospitalized a 13-year-old resident with a broken femur deepened her concerns. Sullivan said she will ask the executive council to remove the commissioner of Health and Human Services and the director of the Division for Children, Youth, and Families. Sullivan said they, quote, cannot be trusted to keep children at the Sununu Center safe. Meanwhile, Dr. Samantha Morin, who oversees clinical care at the center, has resigned citing ethical concerns, according to lawmakers and the state's child advocate. Morin could not be reached for comment. Anne-Marie Timmons, NHPR News.
3: The so-called Big Beautiful Bill slashed federal food assistance, known as SNAP, when it was enacted last July. And new data from the Department of Health and Human Services show fewer granted staters are receiving benefits than before the change. Laura Milliken leads New Hampshire Hunger Solutions. She outlined some of these changes.
10: There were increased work requirements. More people were subject to the work requirements. It used to be that people 18 to 54 were subject to work requirements. The new bill changed it to 18 to 64.
3: Enrollment declined by 3% over the past year, but Milliken says more people could lose benefits when they're due to recertify. The new rules also bar most legal immigrants from the program and will require states to take on more of the cost starting in 2027. In your forecast for tonight, partly cloudy skies, not as humid, lows in the 50s statewide. Tomorrow, sunny and cooler, highs in the lower 70s north, upper 70s on the coast, and around 80 degrees south. Mostly sunny on Friday. 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
12: This is All Things Considered from NPR News. I'm Juana Summers in Washington.
13: And I'm Elsa Chang in Culver City, California. There are new details today, but no clear answers in the case of Nolan Wells. The black college student was found dead in Mississippi after he vanished during a 4th of July celebration. During a press conference today, the Wells family and their attorney released results of an independent autopsy. Now, the findings don't point to a cause of death, but the family says that they hope the autopsy will lead to a wider investigation. NPR's Brian Mann joins us now with the latest. Hi, Brian.
14: Hi, Elsa.
13: So wait, did this independent autopsy show anything different here? Because there already has been an autopsy in this case, right?
14: Yeah, that's right. But here's what's interesting. After Nolan Wells' body was recovered July 6th, that official autopsy was performed by a medical examiner. But the Jackson County Sheriff's Department in Mississippi still hasn't released those results. In their last public statement, they said they're still waiting for toxicology results. So with support from celebrities in the black community and civil rights leaders, Wells' family arranged to have their own autopsy performed. The family's attorney, Ben Crump, said at a press conference today in Chicago at an NAACP gathering that their pathologist's findings were inconclusive, but raised more questions.
15: He's saying based on the examination of the body, he cannot rule out foul play. That is significant.
14: Now, it's important to note this pathologist who conducted the autopsy, Dr. Roger Mitchell, was not present. So the findings were described and interpreted by Crump. And again, the examination found no clear physical evidence or sign of trauma showing that Wells' death was the result of any kind of violence.
13: Huh. Well, I do want to ask, Brian, because this case, it's drawn so much national attention. Can you talk about, like, what seems to be driving that attention?
14: Well, there's really a mystery at the heart of this. You know, Wells was 18 years old. He was celebrating off the Gulf Coast with friends. All of his friends there were white. They all came home safely that day. Wells, the one black teen, didn't make it home. And that's led to a lot of speculation on social media about the circumstances. Civil rights leaders, again, have taken on this case. They've linked it to Mississippi's troubled racial history. Wells' family, meanwhile, has been increasingly critical of the local investigation by the Jackson County Sheriff. At this press conference today, Wells' mother, Christine Wells Wansley, said she was especially troubled by the Sheriff's Department initially telling the public that there was no evidence that her son's death was the result of foul play. She said those statements were made before a thorough investigation was complete.
16: I sat there and asked them, please take this case as if this is your child,
15: yes,
16: your family member, your whatever. And they promised that they would. But when you make statements like that straight out the gate, that's an issue.
14: So while this press conference didn't add a lot to what we know about Nolan Wells' death, it was clearly intended to ramp up this pressure on local law enforcement. The family and the NAACP have also called on the U.S. Justice Department to help with this investigation.
13: Well, what is the Sheriff's Department in Jackson County saying right now?
14: Yeah, so NPR reached out to Sheriff John Ledbetter after this press conference. We haven't heard back, and he's made no new statements today online. And there really hasn't been a lot of information. In a Facebook post on July 8th, he said they are sorting through leads, trying to find out exactly what happened. But the family, as you've been hearing, is clearly frustrated. They say they want more information about that initial autopsy, and they want a more aggressive probe of the other young people who were at that party, including a review of their cell phones.
13: That is NPR's Brian Mann. Thank you so much, Brian.
14: Thanks, Elsa.

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1: Fewer Granite Staters are receiving food assistance, known as SNAP, this year compared to last. What's going on there? That's in the next hour of All Things Considered. Right now it's 5:48. I'm Julia Barnett. Hope you're taking care out there. Congrats on being halfway through your week. 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This evening, Alec Libby is with us from the Mount Washington Observatory.
2: Drier and cooler air moves into New Hampshire tonight behind today's cold front, setting up a much nicer day for Thursday as high pressure builds in from the west. Any lingering showers or thunderstorms fade early this evening, then skies gradually clear as humidity drops overnight. Patchy fog may develop after midnight in the north country, with lows ranging from around 50 in Conway to the upper 50s in Hampton. Thursday brings mostly sunny skies and dry weather across New Hampshire, with winds staying light for most areas and a light westerly breeze possible far north during the afternoon. It will be a great day for outdoor plans as temperatures feel comfortable for mid-July, with highs ranging from the lower 70s in Berlin to around 80 in Derry. For NHPR, this is meteorologist Alec Libby reporting from the Mount Washington Observatory.
1: Thanks, Alec. And here in Concord, it's 82 degrees. And if you like what we have on offer here with the Mount Washington Observatory weather-wise, and you're the outdoorsy type, well, we've got you covered. 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Catch the recreational forecast every Thursday morning at 8:40, just before the weekender, here on NHPR and at nhpr.org.
3: From NPR News, this is All Things Considered. I'm Elsa Chang.
0: And I'm Juana Summers. A Republican backlash against NPR and PBS erupted in Washington a year ago. President Trump pushed for and signed a law pulling back more than $1 billion already approved for public media. And just like that, 6 decades of bipartisan support and funding were gone. South Dakota Public Broadcasting was among those who paid the price. The state network laid off a bunch of journalists. It canceled some shows. And then, as NPR's David Folkenflik reports, some surprising things started to unfold.
4: Let's start with the way things were. On her hour-long daily show, In the Moment, Lori Walsh set the agenda for the people of South Dakota, whether talking to authors, storekeepers, or politicians, in what she calls kitchen table conversations. I mean that literally, as she did in this interview from early last year with the state's Republican lieutenant governor.
5: Did you talk about public service at the kitchen table?
6: Oh, yeah. Yeah, my grandpa loved to talk about politics, and from the time I was...
4: When Congress eliminated federal funds for public media, that meant $2.3 million gone from South Dakota Public Broadcasting's bottom line. Walsh's hour-long program went away.
5: So we went through a real grieving period of saying goodbye to beloved staff members and really qualified journalists and professionals.
4: The result of tough choices. The network had agreed to continue giving the legislature C-SPAN-style gavel-to-gavel coverage in order to hold on to state funds. And it also agreed to continue airing all high school varsity sports and artistic competitions. So South Dakota Public Broadcasting laid off 2/3 of its news staff, Walsh and her 2 producers among them. Something else happened at the same time. Incensed listeners and viewers stepped up to fill the gaps, starting before the congressional vote.
7: I mean, June 2025 was the start of that white-hot rage.
4: Ryan Howlett is the chief executive of the private foundation that supports South Dakota Public Broadcasting, which runs TV and radio programs.
7: We found just a bunch of first-time givers in the 4- and 5-figure range that we had never had before.
4: So South Dakota Public Broadcasting raised a record $8 million in private funds, enough to forestall other cuts and to sock some money into a rainy day fund. For the first time, the state offered a 6-figure subsidy for the legislative coverage, and Lori Walsh was hired back. There's still no Daily Show, and her producing colleagues did not return, but...
5: I am on the air every day. I do a longer form interview around 13 to 15 minutes every morning, which we air during a morning edition local time slot. The In the Moment podcast, we were able to preserve that podcast. So we put that morning conversation on the podcast every day.
4: Walsh says it's less polished, more raw, because she's doing it solo. But Walsh still interviews political candidates, and she still finds other ways to explore life in the state. There was the segment she did about a piano put out on a street corner in the city of Vermilion for anyone to play on. Another about a South Dakotan Air Force veteran who first met his daughter 6 decades after her birth in the UK. His British girlfriend had changed her mind about moving home with him.
5: He passed away like 3 weeks after we recorded the conversation, and I was able to mix that down.

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1: This final note on the way out today, which I will preface by saying, did you see last night that an OpenAI agentic AI system hacked into a different company's systems all by itself? Everything's fine, right? Anyway, elsewhere in our robot overlord future, Google reported profits after the bell today, Alphabet technically, the first of the big publicly traded AI companies to do so. Of note, its capital expenditures, the vast bulk of which are on data center buildouts. And remember, this is a three-month number. CapEx was almost $45 billion. Definitely not a bubble. Definitely. Our media production team includes Brian Allison, John Fokey, Montana Johnson, Drew Jostat, Gary O'Keefe, and Charlton Thorpe. Alex Simpson is the manager of media production. And I'm Kai Rizdahl. We will see you tomorrow, everybody. Oh, yeah, this is 8 p.m.
2: 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We've got the news next.
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1: 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We are at The World News GBH. I'm Carolyn Buehler.
0: And I'm Marco Werman. We'll see you right back here tomorrow.
2: 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The World's theme music is composed by Ned Porter. The World is a co-production of GBH Boston and PRX.
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14: If it is a priority for this administration to have a domestic workforce, then there needs to be quality training programs and quality wages for workers across the board. You need to sort of decide to have a policy that would actually rebuild the ranks of the workforce.
15: I'm Michael Barbaro. That's coming up on The Daily from The New York Times.
16: The Daily is supported by Bitwarden Password.